Zubin Mehta conducted the Vienna Philharmonic in the Viennese Jubilee Overture by Franz von Suppe. That was written in 1890. Will now stay in Vienna, but go back 105 years to 1785 in just a moment. The music on WETA Classical is made possible by your financial support and by a generous endowment grant from the Robert M. Fisher Memorial Foundation, Incorporated, a foundation of the Jess and Mildred Fisher family. Violinist Itzhak Perlman and pianist Daniel Barenboim performed the Sonata in E-flat Major, Kürschel 481, by Wolfgang Amadeus Mozart.

0: Violinist Itzhak Perlman and pianist Daniel Barenboim performed the Sonata in E-flat Major, Kürtel 481, by Wolfgang Amadeus Mozart. We'll hear another work featuring the violin by one of Mozart's greatest friends and mentors in just a moment here on WETA Classical.
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0: Federico Guglielmo is soloist and conductor with L'Arte dell'Arco in the Violin Concerto No. 1 by Joseph Haydn.

Violin Concerto No. 1 in C Major by Joseph Haydn, Federico Guglielmo with soloist and conductor with L'Arte dell'Arco here on WETA Classical. Gerard Schwartz conducts the Seattle Symphony in the Overture to the Tsar's Bride by Nikolai Rimsky-Korsakov.

0: Gerard Schwartz conducted the Seattle Symphony and the Overture to the Tsar's Bride by Nikolai Rimsky-Korsakov, which you heard here on WETA Classical.
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2: Intrigue, mistaken identities, and romantic misadventures in Vienna. The wealthy Gabriel von Eisenstein is sentenced to prison, but escapes his fate by going to a party. I'm Lisa Flynn. Unexpected twists are in store as the Vienna State Opera presents Johann Strauss Jr.'s comic masterpiece, Die Fledermaus. I hope you'll be listening.
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0: Jan Leschetzky is the soloist and conductor with the Academy of St. Martin in the Fields and the Piano Concerto No. 4 in G major by Ludwig van Beethoven.

Jan Leschetsky was soloist and conductor with the Academy of St. Martin in the Fields in the Piano Concerto No. 4 by Ludwig van Beethoven here on WETA Classical. Yo-Yo Ma is the soloist with the Amsterdam Baroque Orchestra, conducted by Toon Koopman, in the Cello Concerto in D Major by Luigi Boccherini.

Yo-Yo Ma was the soloist with the Amsterdam Baroque Orchestra, conducted by Toon Koopman, and the cello concerto in D major by Luigi Boccherini here on WETA Classical, where we will stick with the cello. Johann Sebastian Bach wrote the sixth of his suites for unaccompanied cello for a cello with five strings, resulting in a work that has a far greater range than most cello pieces, but is very hard to play on a modern four-string cello. So Sahun Hong decided to spread that difficulty among four cellos in his arrangement of the prelude from that suite, which we'll now hear played by the Mount Vernon Virtuosi.

0: From their release on CTM Classics called Bach 6 with 4, we heard the Mount Vernon Virtuosi in the prelude from Cello Suite No. 6 by J.S. Bach, arranged by Sahun Hong, featuring Amit Peled. For more information about these musicians and to hear Linda Carducci's interview with Mr. Peled, please go to Linda's latest blog post on the Classical Score page at wetaclassical.org.
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0: John Elliott Gardiner conducts the Revolutionary and Romantic Orchestra in Symphony No. 4 in D minor by Robert Schumann.

Symphony No. 4 by Robert Schumann, John Elliott Gardner conducted Orchestre Révolutionnaire et Romantique here on WETA Classical. E. Musici performs the Concerto for Four Violins and Strings in F Major, Rhyme No. 567 by Antonio Vivaldi.

Concerto in F Major, Opus 3, Number 7, by Antonio Vivaldi, performed by E. Musici here on WETA Classical. Joanne Polk performs The Games of Columbine by Amy Beach.

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0: Reinhard Gerbel leads Musica Antiqua of Cologne in Sonata in E Minor by Georg Philipp Telemann.

Sonata in E minor by Georg Philipp Telemann, Reinhard Goebel led Musica Antiqua of Cologne here on WETA Classical. Peter Ilyich Tchaikovsky based his Second Symphony on Ukrainian folk melodies. We'll now hear it performed by the Oslo Philharmonic, conducted by Maris Janssens.

Symphony No. 2 in C major by Peter Ilyich Tchaikovsky. Maris Janssens conducted the Oslo Philharmonic here on WETA Classical. The ensembles Mozza Fiato and L'Archibudelli perform the Nocturne No. 3 in C major by Joseph Haydn.

Mozzafiato performed Nocturne No. 3 in C major by Joseph Haydn. I'm James Jacobs. It's been my pleasure to be here with you. Stay tuned for your host, Bill Bukowski, who's got an English suite by Bach, a violin concerto by Brahms, and an overture by Sir Arthur Sullivan coming up in the midnight hour here on WETA Classical.

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1: And welcome back to our music tonight. Bill Bukowski here, music through the night from the nation's capital and beyond. Thank you, too, if you're listening to us on our web stream, WETAClassical.org. Good to be with you with a keyboard suite by Johann Sebastian Bach coming up, one of the English suites, I believe the first of the three sets of suites that Bach composed, and from Johannes Brahms, the great concerto in D for violin and orchestra. But let's get started with a sparkling overture by Sir Arthur Sullivan, the overture to The Pirates of Penzance. Sir Neville Mariner leads the Academy of St. Martin in the Fields.

The Overture to the Pirates of Penzance, a Doyley Cart specialty by Sir Arthur Sullivan, words by William S. Gilbert. That's the music of Arthur Sullivan, of course. The Academy of St. Martin in the Fields was conducted by Sir Neville Mariner. Concerto for piano and orchestra, and one for violin and orchestra, coming up in just a moment. But up next, it's solo keyboard music by Johann Sebastian Bach with Murray Pariah, the English Suite No. 6 in D minor.

Pianist Murray Pariah, the music of Johann Sebastian Bach, a performance of the English Suite No. 6 in D minor on WETA Classical. Piano and orchestra music coming up with Garrick Olson and the Czech Philharmonic, but up next it's violin and orchestra music, the Concerto in D by Johannes Brahms featuring violinist Tomasz Zajedmajer in performance with the Cleveland Orchestra under Krzysztof von Dohnányi.

0: Johannes Brahms's Violin Concerto in D Major, WETA Classical. The violinist in that performance, Thomas Zehetmeyer, and the Cleveland Orchestra, was conducted by Christoph von Dohnányi.
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Sergei Rachmaninoff's Vocalese, the wordless song, arranged for orchestra and performed by the San Francisco Symphony Orchestra, conducted by Michael Tilson Thomas. Some music on WETA Classical, the first hours of this Friday. I'm Bill Bukowski, happy to be with you through the night. Piano Concerto by Alexander Scriabin coming up, and the Andante, Scherzo, Capriccio, and Fugue for String Quartet by Felix Mendelssohn with the Mellosch Quartet

Felix Mendelssohn's Opus 81, called Andante, Scherzo, Capriccio, and Fugue for string quartets, played for us by the Melosh Quartet, WETA Classical. A Storm at Sea Concerto and a Russian Symphony coming up in the next hour. And from Alexander Scriabin, his one and only Piano Concerto in F-sharp minor with Garrick Olson and the Czech Philharmonic led by Libor Petr.

0: Music of Alexander Scriabin for piano and orchestra, his only concerto, the Concerto in F-sharp minor. Garrick Olson and the Czech Philharmonic with Libor Pešek conducting WETA Classical.
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The Grand Etude No. 1, Opus 49, by Antonio Bazzini, music for violin with Chloe Hanslip and pianist Caspar Franz. It's music on WETA Classical, Music Through the Night. I'm Bill Bukowski. Thank you for joining me for this concerto for violin and strings called The Storm at Sea, La Tempesta di Mare. It's the concerto No. 5 in E-flat by Antonio Vivaldi, Fabio Biondi, violin and conducting Europa Galante.

That's the Concerto No. 5 in E flat from Antonio Vivaldi's Opus 8. It's the concerto that comes right after the Four Seasons, this particular one called La Tempesta di Mare, or The Storm at Sea. Fabio Biondi played the violin and led Europa Galante, WETA Classical. Dmitry Kitayenko conducts the Bergen Philharmonic in the Symphony No. 3 in C major by Nikolai Rimsky-Korsakov.

0: The Symphony No. 3, the Symphony in C Major by Nikolai Rimsky-Korsakov on WETA Classical. And that performance was by the Bergen Philharmonic with Dmitry Kitayenko conducting.
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Music in a Blue Vein by Fritz Kreisler called Love's Sorrow or Liebeslied, with Itzhak Perlman playing the violin, Samuel Sanders piano. So glad you could join me for music tonight, WETA Classical, and I hope you're having a good night too. I'm Bill Bukowski. Thank you for joining me. The Academy of St. Martin in the Fields Chamber Ensemble up next to perform Mozart's Divertimento No. 17 in D major.

A divertimento in D major for mixed winds and strings by Wolfgang Amadeus Mozart, the divertimento number 17, played by the Academy of St. Martin in the Fields. WETA Classical, selections by Beethoven and Debussy, coming up. And from Wilhelm Stenhammer, the sentimental romance number 2 for violin and orchestra with Ulf Wallin and the Malmö Symphony led by Paavo Järvi.

0: The Sentimental Romance No. 2 for Violin and Orchestra by Swedish composer Wilhelm Stenhammar. Ulf Wallin played the violin, and Paavo Järvi conducted the Malmö Symphony Orchestra.
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Piano music by Claude Debussy from Image Book 1, the first image there, called Reflet dans l'eau, or Reflections on the Water. It was played by Jean-Yves Thibaudet, wonderful Debussy pianist. Happy to present it to you here on WETA Classical on this early Friday morning. I'm Bill Bukowski. Welcome. Honor Bielsma is the cellist with Tafelmusik under Jean Lehmann for the Cello Concerto No. 7 in G by Luigi Boccherini,

The Cello Concerto No. 7 in G Major by Luigi Boccherini with cellist Honor Bylsma and the Tafelmusik Baroque Orchestra conducted by Jean Lamont, WETA Classical. With piano and orchestra music up next, we'll hear Leif Ove Andsnes as soloist and conductor with the Mahler Chamber Orchestra, the Piano Concerto No. 1 in C Major by Ludwig van Beethoven.

0: Ludwig van Beethoven's Piano Concerto No. 1 in C Major with pianist Leif Ove Andsnes, performing with and conducting the Mahler Chamber Orchestra, WETA Classical.
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Keyboard music by Johann Sebastian Bach, a piece that you'll find in Book 2 of The Well-Tempered Clavier. That was the Prelude and Fugue No. 7 in E-flat major, and the pianist was Pyotr Andrzejewski. Well, welcome and good morning on this early Friday. Bill Bukowski with you, and Felix Mendelssohn's Symphony No. 1. That's coming up, and Trio Concertante in G major, the Trio No. 3, Opus 3 by Paul Vernitsky with the Vivaldi Project.

The 18th Century String Trio Project by the Vivaldi Project for MSR Classics. That was a trio concertante in G major from Paul Vranitzky's Opus 3, WETA Classical, with a symphony by Felix Mendelssohn, not his first composed symphony, if you count 12 string symphonies, but the first one he published, number 1 in C major, the Leipzig Gewandhaus Orchestra, conducted by Kurt Mazur.

That was the Symphony No. 1 in C minor, the first of what would be five grand symphonies. Composed by Felix Mendelssohn, we heard the Leipzig Gewandhaus Orchestra conducted by Kurt Mazur, WETA Classical. Bill Bukowski here. Thank you for joining me on this Friday morning. Linda Carducci will be with you in just a moment. Ensemble Vintage of Cologne, the music of George Friedrich Handel, the Violin Sonata No. 15

0: The Sonata No. 15 in E Major for Violin and Continuo by George Frideric Handel is played by Ensemble Vintage of Cologne, WETA Classical. I'm Bill Bukowski. More music, Chopin, up next.
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Well, good morning and welcome. Hope you are enjoying the day so far. It's a little humid outside right now in Washington. We have about 75 degrees and we're on our way to a high of 86 today, a mostly sunny day. Tomorrow should be a beautiful day to start the weekend. We'll have sunshine and then the sunrise, of course, this morning at our 6:52. We will hear a waltz to greet the morning sun musically for our classical sunrise feature. Also coming up in this hour is the second movement of the Grand Symphony No. 2 of Sergei Rachmaninoff. We'll hear a work for piano and orchestra of Frédéric Chopin, and chamber music by the American composer Arthur Foote, all ahead during this 6 o'clock hour. Hello and good morning. I'm Linda Carducci. Let's start now with a concert overture of Franz Schubert. This overture, D26, is performed by the Stuttgart Radio Symphony Orchestra.

The work of Franz Schubert to start our 6 o'clock hour on WETA Classical with a concert overture, the overture D26. And that was performed by the Stuttgart Radio Symphony Orchestra with Paul Anderer conducting. We'll have a nice day today and even nicer day tomorrow. We have a bit of clouds right now. It's a little humid at 75 degrees. We'll have a mostly sunny day with a high of 86 today. Lots of sunshine tomorrow, and 80 will be our high temperature tomorrow. Sunset in between at 7:13 this evening. As we continue with music now to Sergei Rachmaninoff from his Grand Symphony No. 2, Opus 27, we'll hear the second movement now. The BBC Philharmonic is led by Maestro Nozeda.

0: It's the work of Sergei Rachmaninoff on WETA Classical. His Second Symphony is a very grand work, Opus 27. We heard the second movement there in a performance with the BBC Philharmonic and Gianandrea Nozeta conducting. Coming up in just a moment, we'll have work for piano and orchestra of Frédéric Chopin and some chamber music, too, by the American composer Arthur Foote. We'll also hear our Classical Sunrise feature, Music to Greet the Morning Sun. That's this morning at 6:51, a very gentle waltz. And then looking at next hour, the work of Anton Bruckner, and we'll have the Identify the Composer Challenge. That's all during the 7 o'clock hour on WETA Classical.
1: 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I'm Lisa Flynn. Unexpected twists are in store as the Vienna State Opera presents Johann Strauss Jr.'s comic masterpiece, Die Fledermaus. 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
0: Frédéric Chopin looked to his heritage as a Pole when he wrote this next work, the Krakowiak. It's a work for piano and orchestra, Opus 14. We'll hear it now with the NDR Ebb Philharmonic Orchestra. Jan Leszewski will play the piano in this Krakowiak, a work for a piano and orchestra of Frédéric Chopin.

That's the work of Frédéric Chopin on WETA Classical, a work for piano and orchestra known as the Krakowiak, a nod to his Polish heritage. We heard a performance with Jan Leszewski playing the piano. He was joined by the NDR, Ebb Philharmonic Orchestra, with Krzysztof Urbanski leading that work. We'll welcome the sun in just a few minutes. Right now, dawn is very slowly breaking in Washington, D.C., but full sunrise at 6:52, and with that, our Classical Sunrise feature, something different every day. To the American composer Arthur Foote, now known for his chamber music. And what we'll hear now is an example of that, the first movement of his piano quartet. Here's the Da Vinci Quartet, and joining them is the pianist James Barbagallo in this work of Arthur Foote.

0: the music of Arthur Foote, who was an American composer and very well versed in chamber music and known for writing chamber music. We hear the first movement of his piano quartet with the Da Vinci string members and the pianist James Barbagallo, WETA Classical. So looking at the weather in Washington, D.C., we see now dawn is breaking and we'll have full sunrise in just a few minutes at about 6:52. It's humid. It's 75 degrees now, getting to a high of 86 today. For the most part, a sunny day. We should have a real pretty day tomorrow, too. A little cooler, a little less humidity, and very clear skies tomorrow. Well, we continue now with music in just a moment. We'll have Vivaldi and our classical sunrise.
1: 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They play a late quartet of Beethoven's that has inspired writers for over a century, a Hunt-sounding quartet by Mozart, and the world premiere of Caroline Shaw's Microfictions Volume 1, a Schreiber Hall co-commission. I'm John Banther. 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
0: This next work of Vivaldi is for two violins. Victoria Malova, Giuliano Carmagnola will play the violin, and we'll hear them sort of dialogue with each other in this very unique and inventive duo for violins in this concerto, RV 516 of Antonio Vivaldi. The violinists are joined by the Venice Baroque Orchestra.

The music of Antonio Vivaldi from the Baroque era, and that concerto for two violins. We heard the Venice Baroque Orchestra that featured violinists Giuliana Carmagnola, Victoria Malova also, in that music of Antonio Vivaldi. Good morning.

Well, it's now sunrise in Washington, D.C. officially at 6:52 on this Friday, the 18th of September. This morning we choose a waltz, but a very gentle waltz that opens up with gentle woodwinds. It's called España, and it's a waltz that is based on a waltz by Chabrier, but this particular arrangement was done by Valtoival, and it's called España. It welcomes the sun for today's classical sunrise.

That waltz is today's classical sunrise to greet the sun in a rather cheerful and gentle way with that waltz called España, originally written by Manuel Chevrier, but in that fashion. We heard it revised and reorchestrated by Emil Verteufel with the Gulbenkian Orchestra, playing the work of España for today's Classical Sunrise. We'll pick up with our Classical Sunrise feature on Monday morning, timed for the arrival of the sun on WETA Classical. And this is WETA 90.9 Washington and WGMS 89.1 Hagerstown. It's now Friday, September the 18th. We do have some clouds in Washington, D.C. We have humidity, too. And we'll get to a high of 86 and a mostly sunny day today. And tomorrow should be a real nice day, too. Low humidity, lots of sunshine, a clear sky, cooler temperatures. High tomorrow of 80, sunshine, too. Our sunset this evening will be at 7:13. Coming up during this 7 o'clock hour is the music of Anton Bruckner. We'll hear that in just a moment. Also, the third movement of the Violin Concerto No. 3 of Camille Saint-Saëns with the great violinist Gil Shaham. We'll also hear a work for oboe from the 18th century and our Identify the Composer Challenge. That's all ahead during this 7 o'clock hour. To Bruckner, though, we start this 7 o'clock hour with something from his Symphony No. 4. It has the nickname of the Romantic Symphony. The third movement, a scherzo, has a hunt evocation to it, and we'll hear all the horns, too, in this particular movement. Here is Christoph Eschenbach to lead the Paris Orchestra in the third movement, the scherzo, from the Symphony No. 4 of Anton Bruckner.

The horns evoke a hunt in that particular movement from the Symphony No. 4 of Anton Bruckner. That was the third movement, a scherzo, from the Symphony No. 4 in E-flat. It's known as the Romantic Symphony and performed there by the Paris Orchestra, with Christoph Eschenbach conducting on WETA Classical. To Franz Josef Haydn we go now. We'll hear Anne-Marie McDermott, pianist. Joining her is the Odense Symphony Orchestra in the first movement of the fourth piano concerto of Franz Josef Haydn.

0: It's the work of Franz Josef Haydn on WETA Classical, and one of his piano concerti. What we heard was from the Piano Concerto No. 4, the opening movement. Anne-Marie McDermott was joined by the Odense Symphony Orchestra, and Scott Wu conducting that music of Franz Josef Haydn. 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
0: Coming up now to the 19th century, to the work of Camille Saint-Saëns, Gilles-Chaham violinist in the third movement of the Violin Concerto No. 3, Opus 61 of Camille Saint-Saëns. And Gilles-Chaham will be joined by the New York Philharmonic. Giuseppe Sinopoli conducts.

0: Albrecht Mayer played the oboe and also conducted the Camera Academy of Potsdam in the work of Ludwig Lebrun from the 18th century. What we heard was the rondo of Lebrun's Oboe Concerto in G Minor. 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
1: This is James Jacobs. 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
0: Well, now to oboe. Again, we return to oboe, this time of a slightly earlier composer than what we heard. We go to C.P.E. Bach, Carl Philipp Emanuel Bach, and the first movement of his Oboe Concerto in B-flat is performed by the Amsterdam Baroque Orchestra. Kuabenga plays the oboe in this work of Carl Philipp Emanuel Bach.

Kuabenga played the oboe. Joining him was the Amsterdam Baroque Orchestra in the work of C.P.E. Bach from his Oboe Concerto in B-flat major on WETA Classical. We heard that first movement. Looking at our concert calendar, September 26th and September 27th, the Alexandria Symphony Orchestra is presenting a performance featuring Louis Losreb, the conductor, and violinist Chi Yun Kim. She will play Felix Mendelssohn's Violin Concerto. And also on the bill is Stravinsky's The Firework, The Firebird, that is, Richard Wagner's Tannhäuser Overture, and music from the opera Carmen by Georges Bizet. The Alexandria Symphony Orchestra, September 26th and 27th, two different locations in Alexandria. Information is at alexsym.org. Time for the Identify the Composer Challenge without looking online. Can you identify who wrote this next work? And I will give you a clue. He was Spanish, and he wrote this next work originally for piano because he was quite an accomplished pianist, but we'll hear a guitar version. Who is this composer?

Can you identify the composer of that work? We offer for today's Identify the Composer Challenge, Spanish composer from the 19th century, early 20th century, by the name of Isaac Albéniz. He was a virtuoso pianist, not only a composer, and some of his work have been arranged for guitar, which is what we heard right there, that piece called Sevilla, Opus 47 by Isaac Albéniz, who is our mystery composer today, performed by guitarist Miloš Karadaglić. Hope you got that right. On WETA Classical, good morning. Now at 7:57, this week we're highlighting the recordings of Mount Vernon Virtuosi. They're a Baltimore-based all-string orchestra, and its artistic director is the cellist Amit Palled. We hear them now. Here's a string chamber arrangement of the prelude to Johann Sebastian Bach's Cello Suite No. 6, Mount Vernon Virtuosi.

And that is the music of Johann Sebastian Bach on WETA Classical and the prelude to his cello suite number 6, BWV 1012. We heard the prelude performed by the ensemble, the Mountverden Virtuosi, with Amit Paled, the cellist. This week, as we highlight the recordings of Mount Vernon Virtuosi, they're opening their new performance season the weekend of September 25th through 27th with a chamber and choral performance of Mozart's Requiem that will be performing at two locations in Baltimore and also at Washington, D.C.'s St. Anne Church on Yuma Street near the American University campus. More information about that is on our blog, and you can also hear there my conversation with Amit Paled about their upcoming season and his own performances. This is WETA 90.9 Washington, WGMS 89.1 Hagerstown, and W205BL 88.9 Frederick. Good morning. Starting this hour with Richard Wagner now, here's the overture to The Flying Dutchman.

The Overture to the Flying Dutchman by Richard Wagner, a performance with Eduard de Vart, leading the Concertgebouw Orchestra of Amsterdam. It's now 8:14 on this Friday morning, September 18th. Good morning. So nice to be along with you. In Washington, D.C., 77 degrees now, on our way to a sunny day, 86. Tomorrow, a little cooler, high of 80. Also sunshine for tomorrow. Staying with the world of opera now, and the Overture to L'Italiana in Algeri, the opera of Rossini.

0: Ricardo Chailly conducted the National Philharmonic of London in the overture to a lighthearted work by Rossini called Italiana in Algeri, one of his lighthearted operas. We'll have a lighthearted operetta tomorrow at 1 o'clock for a WETA Classical Opera matinee, a recorded performance from the Vienna Opera of Die Fledermaus, a relatively fun work that has some beautiful music to it, of course, some waltzes. You'll hear that at 1 o'clock from the Vienna Opera on WETA Classical.
1: What would you do if you got a call that changed your life?
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1: We celebrate 20 years of the Jack Kent Cook Young Artist Award by hearing from the brilliant musicians who used it to break down professional barriers. 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

0: The Capriccio Espagnol that was written by Nikolai Rimsky-Korsakov, performed there by the London Symphony Orchestra with Sir Charles Mackaris conducting on what is turning out to be a very pretty Friday, September the 18th. This is WETA. Good morning. We have in Washington 77 degrees now with a high of 87 or so expected. A very sunny day today and should be a pretty day tomorrow too. A little cooler. Our sunset this evening at 7:13, and of course the first day of autumn is next Tuesday, September the 22nd.
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1: Now music from the Baroque era for oboe, the Oboe Concerto in D minor of Tommaso Albinoni, featuring the English Concert.

From the Baroque era, the music of Tommaso Albinoni was that oboe concerto in D minor with the English concert. David Reichenberg was the oboist. Trevor Pinnock conducting on WETA Classical. Advancing quite a number of years now, coming up to the Romantic era and to the music of Robert Schumann. He wrote a number of violin sonatas, mostly from his later period while he was music director of the city of Dusseldorf. It was an unhappy time for him, but quite productive for composing music. And we'll hear now one of those pieces that was composed during that time, the first movement of his Violin Sonata No. 1. Here are the performers, Gidon Kremer and Marta Argerich.

A later work of Robert Schumann on WETA Classical with the first movement of his first violin sonata in A minor, Opus 105. A performance with Gidon Kremer, violinist, and the pianist Marta Argerich. And this is WETA 90.9 Washington and WGMS 89.1 Hagerstown. Coming up in this hour, we'll hear a combo of violin and guitar together, just that duo in the music of Paganini. We'll also hear Daniel Barenboim playing the piano in one of Mozart's later piano concertos. That's all ahead in just the next few minutes. But taking a look at weather now in Washington, we have 80 degrees already, getting to a high of 86. Lots of sunshine today with our sunset at 7:13 this evening. Tomorrow should be a real pretty day, too. A little cooler, low humidity with a high of 80 degrees. And, of course, the first day of autumn is next Tuesday, September the 22nd. Hello and good morning. I'm Linda Carducci. So nice to be with you. To the English composer now, Sir Charles Hubert Hastings Parry, will hear a suite of his, a suite that is composed for a string orchestra. And it's in the style of an 18th century suite. So it opens up with a prelude and it goes into some dances, including a minuet and a sarabande, and ends with a frolic. This English suite by Sir Charles Parry is performed by the English String Orchestra.

0: It's called An English Suite, and it was written by the Englishman, Sir Charles Hubert Hastings Parry. He completed that in the year 1915, and he drafted it as an 18th century suite that had a prelude and some dance movements to it, and ends with, sometimes they call a jig, but he called his a frolic. That was performed by the English String Orchestra, with William Boughton leading the work of Sir Charles Hubert Hastings Parry. On WETA Classical, good morning. It's now Friday, September the 18th.
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0: Good morning. I'm Linda Carducci. One of the most loved of Mozart's piano concerti is number 23, K488. It's written in the key of A major. It has a very sunny first movement, cheerful, and also a cheerful final movement. In between, though, the second movement is an adagio that's considered to be rather sorrowful. We'll hear it now in a performance with the Berlin Philharmonic with Daniel Barenboim, who will play the piano and conduct from the keyboard, the Berlin Philharmonic, in the piano concerto number 23 of Wolfgang Amadeus Mozart.

0: one of Mozart's most loved piano concertos, and that is number 23 in a performance with the Berlin Philharmonic and the pianist Daniel Barenboim, who, like Mozart, conducted from the keyboard on WETA Classical. Well, good morning. Looking ahead at our concert calendar, there is a performance that's being held by the Classical Arts Society on Saturday, this Saturday, at the Arts Club of Washington, D.C., a performance that's called Furient and Flamenco. They will be highlighting some of the passionate folklore elements of Spain and Bohemia. That will be again this Saturday at the Arts Club of Washington. Information is available at classicalartssociety.org.
1: Intrigue, mistaken identities, and romantic misadventures in Vienna. The wealthy Gabriel von Eisenstein is sentenced to prison, but escapes his fate by going to a party. I'm Lisa Flynn. Unexpected twists are in store as the Vienna State Opera presents Johann Strauss Jr.'s comic masterpiece, Die Fledermaus. I hope you'll be listening.
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0: Well, now we hear a duo of violin and guitar in this work of Paganini. He wrote a fantasy, his variations, on a theme that Rossini used in an aria from his opera Moses in Egypt. So Paganini calls this the Moses Fantasy. Here's Gil Shaham, violinist, Garon Solscher, the guitarist, in this work of Paganini.

0: That was written by the great violinist Niccolo Paganini, but it is called the Moses Fantasy because it is based on an aria that Rossini used in his opera called Moses in Egypt. And that was for violin and guitar, performed by Goran Selcher, the violinist, and that is the guitarist, and Gil Shaham was the violinist. And this is WETA, and we hope you have a wonderful weekend. We'll regroup again Monday morning with our Classical Sunrise feature around late 6 o'clock in the morning hour, closer to 7 o'clock hour now, because we follow the sun. We time our Classical Sunrise feature when the sun comes up over the horizon. Classical Sunrise on WETA Classical, but we have more sunny music all through the day. Phil Bukowski will be in next.
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0: A most Viennese operetta, one that celebrates the grand Viennese balls of the 18th and 19th centuries, is Die Fledermaus by Johann Strauss Jr. And it's Saturday's opera matinee. But this comic tale, based on French vaudeville, is more than a celebration of waltzes. It's a fun farce about revenge, suspicion, disguises, and two friends who engage in a battle of pranks. Hello, I'm Linda Carducci. The title Die Fledermaus means the bat, or revenge of the bat, and it refers to Herr Falke, who hosts an ornate New Year's Eve masked ball. But Falke's ulterior motive is to get revenge on his friend, Eisenstein, who had previously put Falke up to public ridicule when Falke was disguised as a bat at a costume party. Adding to the frivolity is Eisenstein's wife, who tests his fidelity by disguising herself as a Hungarian countess, and Eisenstein's maid, who attends the ball, disguised as a Russian actress to promote her stage career. Mistaken identities and misunderstandings abound. Plus, Eisenstein is hauled off to prison, all during one evening's festivities at an opulent Viennese ball, which of course includes lots of waltzing, which we would expect from the Waltz King. Die Fledermaus premiered in Vienna in 1842, and it's Johann Strauss Jr.'s most loved stage work. Saturday's performance of Die Fledermaus was recorded from the Vienna State Opera with acclaimed singers Jonas Kaufmann and Diana Damrau. Opera matinee at 1 o'clock on WETA Classical.
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Welcome back to the music on this Friday morning. I'm Bill Bukowski. Nice to be with you once more. With more music featuring the piano this morning, we'll hear selections by Beethoven, Mozart, and Franz Schubert, and music for cello and orchestra, too, from a composer who was related to Clara Wieck Schumann. That's coming up in just a moment. We'll also take a look and see what our weekend weather forecast has in store for us today. Sunny skies anyway today, a warm day with a little humidity as well, but then things are going to start to cool down next week, and some rainy weather is in store for us as well. It's 80 degrees at the moment. Look for highs of 85. Clouds tonight, low 64. Tomorrow, partly sunny and cooler with a high near 80. 83 for a high Sunday, with showers beginning Sunday night, continuing through the early part of next week, and temperatures dropping to daytime highs only in the upper 60s. 80 degrees, music of Carl Maria von Weber, Peter Schmall and His Neighbors, the concert overture with the New Zealand Symphony Orchestra, directed by Anthony Witt.

The Overture to Peter Schmall and His Neighbors by Carl Maria von Weber with the New Zealand Symphony Orchestra, directed by Antoni Witt, WETA Classical. Voldemar Bargiel was a composer from the 19th century, a composer but mostly a teacher, and remained a teacher until the end of his life. There are not many works to his credit, but they show a real talent. He actually was also the younger half-brother, maternal half-brother, that is, of Clara Wieck. Voldemar Bargiel, let's hear his Adagio for cello and orchestra with Stephen Isserles playing the cello, Christoph Eschenbach directing the German Chamber Philharmonic.

An adagio for cello and orchestra by Waldemar Bargiel, with cellist Stephen Isserlis and the German Chamber Philharmonic, conducted by Christoph Eschenbach. 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More at nationalsymphony.org. The heavens are telling, and Haydn composes the story of creation in his monumental oratorio Die Schöpfung, The Creation. This weekend on Choral Showcase, Sir Simon Rattle conducts the Bavarian Radio Symphony Orchestra, chorus, and soloists. I'm Bill Bukowski, and I hope you'll join me for The Creation by Franz Joseph Haydn on Choral Showcase, Sunday evening at 9 on WETA Classical. Music of Beethoven with Igor Levit, the Piano Sonata No. 7 in D major.

0: The Piano Sonata No. 7 in D Major by Ludwig van Beethoven is played by Igor Levit, WETA Classical.
1: In September, WETA Arts features regional Emmy Award-winning segments from the past seasons. First, tour the National Museum of African American History and Culture's exhibit, In Slavery's Wake. Then, meet pianist Brian Gantz, who recently concluded his Extreme Chopin Quest, which he began in 2011, performing the complete works of Frédéric Chopin live in concert at the Music Center at Strathmore. You can watch WETA Arts on WETA+.
0: Zubin Mehta conducts the Israel Philharmonic in the Solemn Overture 1812, commemorating the victory of the Russian Imperial Army over the French Imperial Army in 1812. Music of Tchaikovsky on WETA Classical.

0: The Solemn Overture 1812 by Pyotr Ilyich Tchaikovsky, written to commemorate the victory of the Russian forces under Tsar Alexander III over the French imperial forces under Napoleon, 1812. Zubin Mehta led the Israel Philharmonic on WETA 90.9 Washington, WGMS 89.1 Hagerstown. Bill Bukowski here. Mix of clouds and sun today. Temperatures warming up to 85 degrees. It's 85 right now. Mostly cloudy tonight, low 64. Partial sunshine tomorrow, not as warm. A high near 80. 83 for a high Sunday.
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Franz Schubert's Piano Trio No. 2 in E-flat major, as played by Clavier Trio Amsterdam on WETA Classical for Washington.

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1: 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I'm John Banther. 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
0: You might have noticed if you're out and around the DC DMV area, a municipal bus with the WETA Classical logo wrapped around it. Like me, you probably did a double take. We're calling it the Rhapsody in Blue, the logo wrapped around it. Get it? Anyway. We're doing a little contest. If you happen to see that bus and get a picture of it, take a photo and tag us either on Instagram or Facebook, and you have a chance to win some WETA Classical staff-only swag. There's more rules on Facebook or Instagram. This giveaway runs through October 11th. Happy hunting. Music up next from cellist and conductor Amit Paled, who leads the Mount Vernon Virtuosi, who are kicking off their new season this month, with a new recording we're featuring all this week. Here with pianist Sahun Hong, the rondo finale to Mozart's Piano Concerto No. 9 in E-flat major.

Music of Mozart, the Rondo finale to the Piano Concerto No. 9 in E-flat major with pianist Sahun Hong and the Mount Vernon Virtuosi directed by Amit Palled. It's our featured recording this week on WETA Classical, and you can find more information about it and also a link to a conversation between Amit Palled and Linda Carducci on our website. 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Bukowski here. Thank you for joining me for Music of Mendelssohn for Strings, the Octet in E-flat major. Daniel Hope plays the violin with soloists of the Chamber Orchestra of Europe.

That was Felix Mendelssohn's Octet for Strings, the Octet in E-flat major, with Daniel Hope playing the violin and directing the soloists of the Chamber Orchestra of Europe, here on WETA Classical. 12:25 on this Friday morning, or Friday afternoon now, and the music on WETA Classical is made possible by your financial support and by the National Symphony Orchestra. Thursday, October 8th through Saturday, October 10th, John Andrea Nozeda conducts Triumph, a program featuring Prokofiev's Symphony No. 5, plus works by Stravinsky and Haydn. More at nationalsymphony.org. Music of Haydn up next, the piano sonata No. 50 in D major with Jean-Eflamme Bavouzet.

The fleet-fingered Jeanne Flamme Babouze in the music of Franz Joseph Haydn from one of his Haydn recordings on Chandos, Haydn's Piano Sonata No. 50 in D Major, WETA. Babouze in the music of Franz Joseph Haydn from one of his Haydn recordings on Chandos,

0: A symphony in E major by Franz Anton Hofmeister, with Matthias Bamert conducting the London Mozart Players on WETA Classical, where the music is made possible by your financial support. 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

A folk dance from the ballet Romeo and Juliet by Sergei Prokofiev. Michael Tilson Thomas led the San Francisco Symphony Orchestra on WETA Classical on this warm and humid day with partial sunshine, a high today around 85, clouds tonight and a low of 64. Saturday, partly sunny, a little cooler with a high of 88. Sunday's outlook calls for sunny skies, high 83. Chance of showers in the afternoon and evening, and then rain and cooler temperatures starting next week. Some clouds, 85 degrees. Music of Brahms with pianist Lars Vogt in the Royal Northern Sinfonia of England, the Piano Concerto No. 2 in B-flat major.

0: The Concerto No. 2 in B-flat major for piano and orchestra by Johannes Brahms, with Lars Vogt performing and conducting the Royal Northern Sinfonia of England, WETA Classical.
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0: Cloudy skies, 86 degrees on this Friday afternoon, with music up next from Franz Joseph Haydn, a curious work called Symphony B in B-flat major. Symphony B is one of about a handful of symphonies that were discovered later on after the numbering of the Haydn symphonies in the 20th century. This particular short symphony is one of his earliest. It was originally listed as a partita in his collection of works, which is why it sort of got lost in the symphony shuffle. But here it is, known as Symphony B, music of Haydn with the Austro-Hungarian Haydn Orchestra, led by Adam Fischer.

That's a symphony by Franz Joseph Haydn without a number. It came in a little bit too late for the numbering sequence, so it's called Symphony B in B flat major. I guess the letter is appropriate given its key signature, one of Haydn's earliest works. Adam Fischer led the Austro-Hungarian Haydn Orchestra. It's a couple of minutes after 2 o'clock. This is WETA 90.9, Washington, WGMS 89.1, Hagerstown. Look at our weekend weather forecast coming up, along with music of Vivaldi and Nikolai Rimsky-Korsakov. And from Georg Philipp Telemann, a concert suite in D major for trumpet and strings, Ludwig Gutler plays the trumpets, and Max Palmer conducts the new Bach Collegium Musicum of Leipzig.

0: A suite in D major for trumpet and strings by Georg Philipp Telemann, with Ludwig Guttler playing the trumpet and Max Palmer directing the new Bach-Collegium Musicum of Leipzig, WETA Classical. National Weather Service says mixed clouds and sun this afternoon, warm, humid, with a high of about 85. Clouds tonight, a low of 64. Not quite as warm tomorrow, again, with more clouds than sun, a high around 79. High 83 Sunday with a chance of showers late in the afternoon. Maybe some thunderstorms in the evening Sunday. It's 84 degrees.
1: This is James Jacobs. You've heard me talking about America 250, A Classical Portrait, for several months. We wrapped up the series earlier this month, but you have one last opportunity to listen to all 19 episodes by streaming them online at wetaclassical.org. 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
0: Case Bockels leads the Malaysian Philharmonic Orchestra in the Tale of the Tsar Sultan Concert Suite, music from an opera by Nikolai Rimsky-Korsakov.

0: That's the concert suite from the magical opera The Tale of the Tsar Saltan by Nikolai Rimsky-Korsakov. Case Bockels led the Malaysian Philharmonic Orchestra. Music for violin and orchestra and bassoon and orchestra coming up. 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
0: Klaus Thunemann is the soloist here with the ensemble I Musici, a concerto in C for bassoon and strings by Antonio Vivaldi.

0: A concerto for bassoon and strings in C major by Antonio Vivaldi, with Klaus Thunemann playing the bassoon, performing with I Musici. Renaud Capuçon and the French Radio Philharmonic in a concerto for violin by Camille Saint-Saëns. That's coming up in the next set. More music with Nicole Lacroix coming up. I'm Bill Bukowski. Have a wonderful weekend. Stay with us. More music to come.
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2: Celebrating this month in local history. I'm Matthew Dayton. It's easy to consider the great composers in classical music history solely in terms of the awesome journeys on which their music can take our imaginations. But it's also a wonderful thing to relate to composers' full personalities as regular people. And one of my favorite ways of doing that is to learn about their often very mundane and relatable hobbies. Dvorak, Bruckner, Honegger, Villa-Lobos, and Britten, for example, were all huge fans of that great 19th century symbol of technology and its impact on society, the steam locomotive train. So this month in our local history, they would be very pleased that we celebrate the running of the oldest operating steam locomotive in the world. On September 15, 1981, the Smithsonian Institution showcased their 150-year-old train, the John Bull, by running it under its own steam power along a rail line in Washington, D.C. You can see the John Bull today in its static exhibit at the Smithsonian Museum of American History. And for more stories of how railroads shaped our local region, including the second oldest continuously operating train station in the country in Kensington, Maryland, check out Boundary Stones, WETA's website for local history, online at weta.org/boundarystones.
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Well, thanks, Matthew. I grew up in Kensington, Maryland, and I never realized that was the oldest train, continuously operating train, I think he said. That's cool. I'll have to check out Boundary Stones. 86 degrees on this Friday afternoon, and it's quite breezy, too. We have winds gusting up to 20 miles an hour. And for tonight, a low of 64, mostly cloudy. Tomorrow's high, just 79, partly sunny. 83 for the high on Sunday, but in the afternoon, we have a 40% chance of showers. And that continues on Monday. Monday, a high of 75, and Tuesday, a high of 67. We're going to begin with music by Florian Leopold Gassmann. He wrote this opera in 1762 when he had a pretty good job. He was court composer in Vienna. And the title is One Madman Makes Many. And it's an 18th century trope. And I'm not making this up. It says the story is basically about a chain reaction of chaos. One highly eccentric or even mad character enters a community and creates a massive web of misunderstanding, tricks, and bizarre behavior that infects everyone in that community. One madman makes many. Here's the overture with the Eclipse Chamber Orchestra, Silvia Alamina conducting.

And that was the overture to a farce called One Madman Makes Many by Florian Leopold Gossmann. We heard the Eclipse Chamber Orchestra from right here in D.C. and conducted by Sylvia Alamina. From Johann Strauss now, we have the Cycloiden Waltz that was written for the gentlemen of the technical students at Vienna University, Czechoslovak State Philharmonic, led by Johannes Fildner.

0: The Cycloid Waltz that Johann Strauss wrote for the technical students at Vienna University. We heard the Czechoslovak State Philharmonic Johannes Wildner conducting. We have the Violin Concerto No. 3 by Saint-Saëns in just a moment. 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Brian Cox portrays Bach in The Score, now on stage at Harman Hall. At the court of Frederick the Great, Bach faces a challenge of wills, creativity, and his own morality. More at shakespeare-theater.org.
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0: From Camille Saint-Saëns, we have the Violin Concerto No. 3 in B minor featuring Renaud Capuçon with a French Radio Philharmonic led by Lionel Brinquier.

0: From Saint-Saëns, we heard the Violin Concerto No. 3 with Renaud Capuçon, and the French Radio Philharmonic, Lionel Bringuier, was the conductor. Well, we're going to find out about Choral Showcase for Sunday with Bill Bukowski, and then we have the overture to Beethoven's Fidelio.
1: 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I'm Bill Bukowski, and I hope you'll join me for The Creation by Franz Joseph Haydn on Choral Showcase, Sunday evening at 9 on WETA Classical.
0: Thanks, Bill. And now the overture to Beethoven's Fidelio. And we have Sir Colin Davis with the Bavarian Radio Symphony Orchestra.

Beethoven's Fidelio Overture, and we heard Sir Colin Davis there with the Bavarian Radio Symphony Orchestra. Some Bach and some Tchaikovsky, as well as, well, I tell you what, we're going to hear Tchaikovsky's Symphony No. 3, and we'll also hear a much earlier Symphony No. 3 by Thomas Arne. This is WETA 90.9 Washington and WGMS 89.1 Hagerstown. As we enter the weekend, we look like we're going to get a little cooler over the span of a few days. Right now it's 86, and the winds have gone down to about 10 miles an hour. Tonight, 64, mostly cloudy, just 79. Tomorrow, partly sunny. 83 on Sunday with a 40% chance of showers. And then early next week, 75 on Monday, 67 on Tuesday. I'm Nicole Lacroix, so glad you can join me. And now we have the Academy of St. Martin in the Fields with Murray Pariah at the piano in the beginning of the Brandenburg Concerto No. 5 by Bach. This is the part that has that wonderful cadenza for the keyboard.

The first movement of the Bach Brandenburg Concerto No. 5 with Murray Pariah and the Academy of St. Martin in the Fields. And we have the first of two symphonies, number 3. We will have the Polish Symphony by Tchaikovsky. And then we have Thomas Arne's Symphony No. 3, so Romantic and Baroque. Here's the Symphony No. 3, nicknamed the Polish, because the final movement is in the Tempo di Polacca, and we have Maurice Janssens with the Oslo Philharmonic.

0: the finale of Tchaikovsky's Symphony No. 3, The Polish. And the finale is what gives the symphony its name. It is written in Tempo di Polacca. And we heard Maris Janssens with the Oslo Philharmonic. We'll find out about the opera in just a moment. And then we have the music of Thomas Augustin Arne. And it's another Symphony No. 3, but very different from what we just heard. The music on WETA Classical's made possible by your financial support and by Signature Theater, presenting Merrily We Roll Along, Stephen Sondheim's musical about friendship, ambition, and the compromises that shape a life. On stage now through Sunday, November 1st, sigtheater.org.
1: Intrigue, mistaken identities, and romantic misadventures in Vienna. The wealthy Gabriel von Eisenstein is sentenced to prison, but escapes his fate by going to a party. I'm Lisa Flynn. Unexpected twists are in store as the Vienna State Opera presents Johann Strauss Jr.'s comic masterpiece, Die Fledermaus. I hope you'll be listening.
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0: And she doesn't mention that starring in the show are Diana Damrau and Jonas Kaufmann. And it is now 21 past 4 on this Friday afternoon. Here is the music of Thomas Augustin Arne, the Symphony No. 3 with Cantilena led by Adrian Shepherd.

0: some theater music from Thomas Arne, who is the brother of Suzanne, who was the person who premiered The Messiah in Dublin, Susanna Sibber. And she was sort of scandalous. And when she sang in Messiah, she sort of redeemed herself and went on to have a good career. Anyway, Thomas Arne was her brother, and he wrote for the theater as well. That was his Symphony No. 3 with Cantilena, Adrian Shepherd conducting. In a moment, Mendelssohn at 15.
1: In September, WETA Arts features regional Emmy Award-winning segments from the past seasons. First, tour the National Museum of African American History and Culture's exhibit, In Slavery's Wake. Then, meet pianist Brian Gantz, who recently concluded his Extreme Chopin Quest, which he began in 2011, performing the complete works of Frédéric Chopin live in concert at the Music Center at Strathmore. You can watch WETA Arts on WETA Plus.
0: And now you can hear Mendelssohn's Concerto for Two Pianos in A-flat Major, Final Movement. He wrote this when he was 15, and he premiered it with the great virtuoso Ignaz Moscheles. So he was quite well connected, even at 15, was Mendelssohn. Uros Lajovic is the conductor of the Rias Symphony, and we have the Paratori brothers at the piano, Anthony and Joseph.

And we heard the third movement, the last movement of the Concerto for Two Pianos in A-flat major by Mendelssohn, written when he was just 15. And we heard the Paratori brothers, Anthony and Joseph. And Rias Symphony was led by Uros Lajovits. From Handel now, the Trio Sonata Opus 5, number 1 in A major with the Academy of St. Martin in the Fields Chamber Ensemble.

From Handel, we heard the Trio Sonata, Opus 5, No. 1 in A Major, with the Academy of St. Martin in the Fields Chamber Ensemble. From Mozart now, the String Quintet in C Minor. We'll hear the final movement of that. And that is from an album that we are hearing this week, featuring the Mount Vernon Virtuosi, Peabody grads, who have been gathered together by cellist and conductor Amit Peled to give them a place to perform and as they get their careers going. And so we're going to hear then that fourth movement from Mozart's String Quintet in C minor. It's arranged for string orchestra by Amit Peled.

arranged for string quartet, or string orchestra, rather, by Amit Peled. That was the final movement of Mozart's string quintet in C minor, featuring Amit Peled and his ensemble, the Mount Vernon Virtuosi. You can read all about it on our blog, Classical Score. Linda Cartucci also has an interview with Amit Peled. And they are going to be performing the Mozart Requiem September 26, 27. Yeah, September 26, 25, 26, and 27. That's what it is. 27th will be at St. Anne's Catholic Church here in D.C. And you can get more information by going to MountVernonVirtuosi.com. Coming up next hour, we have music by François-Joseph Gossec. We also have Johan Halvorsen's Bergensiana with the Bergen Philharmonic. This is WETA 90.9 Washington, WGMS 89.1 Hagerstown, and W205BL 88.9 Frederick. I'm Nicole Lacroix. We're going to take a quick look at the weather forecast. And the latest temperature is 83 degrees with a low tonight of 64, tomorrow's high of 79, partly sunny, 83 again on Sunday, but a 40% chance of showers. Then we go to 75 for the high on Monday with showers, and Tuesday showers are likely with a high of just 67 degrees. So the Vivaldi Project likes, they had a couple of CDs that came out where they explored trios from the Baroque and early classical periods. And so here's one of them, the trio in F major by François-Joseph Gossec.

From François Gossec, we heard the trio in F major, played by the Vivaldi Project. And now we have something by Johan Halvorsen that has some similarities with what we just heard. It's Bergenziana. So it is a set of Rococo variations written in 1913 by Halvorsen, and it celebrates the city of Bergen, Norway, and it uses as a basis Bergen's town song, if you will. So we're going to hear the Bergen Philharmonic with Carsten Andersen conducting. Bergenziana by Johan Halvorsen.

0: The Bergensiana by Halvorsen, and we heard the Bergen Philharmonic, Carsten Andersen conducting. And just when you start wondering, what are we going to have for dinner? Well, we have the banquet music by Telemann for you, and then the trumpet concerto by Hummel with Allison Balsam.
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0: 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Brian Cox portrays Bach in The Score, now on stage at Harman Hall. At the court of Frederick the Great, Bach faces a challenge of wills, creativity, and his own morality. More at ShakespeareTheatre.org. From Telemann now, the Banquet Music Part 2. This is a solo in A major with Musica Amphion led by Peter Jan Belder.

That was the solo in A major from part two of Telemann's Banquet Music with Musica Amphion, Peter Jan Belder conducting. And from Hummel now, the Trumpet Concerto First Movement with Alison Balsam and the German Chamber Philharmonic of Bremen.

0: The now retired from performance, Alison Balsam, playing her trumpet there and conducting the German Chamber Philharmonic of Bremen in the first movement of Hummel's Trumpet Concerto. Well, let's see, we're coming up to a deadline here with America, with streaming America 250. I'll let James tell us about it.
1: This is James Jacobs. You've heard me talking about America 250, A Classical Portrait, for several months. We wrapped up the series earlier this month, but you have one last opportunity to listen to all 19 episodes by streaming them online at wetaclassical.org. The programs will only be available through September 20th, so don't delay.
0: Well, here's a little bird, and it is the goldfinch. It is played by the flutist Lisa Beznosiuk, who joins the English concert Trevor Pinnock conducts, Vivaldi's Concerto, The Goldfinch.

The Goldfinch, a concerto by Vivaldi for the flute that impersonates the goldfinch. We heard Lisa Besnosiuk with the English concert, Trevor Pinnock conducting. From Brahms, a Hungarian dance number 4 in F-sharp minor with the piano four hands provided by Stephen and Stane Kolochny.

Brahms' Hungarian Dance there for piano four hands, played by the four hands of the Kolochny brothers, Stephen and Stein. And that was the Hungarian Dance number 4 in F sharp minor. This is WETA 90.9 Washington and WGMS 89.1 Hagerstown. I'm Nicole Lacroix. Thanks so much for joining me and hope you're really looking forward to a nice weekend. As far as the weather goes, it looks like it's going to be just a little bit cooler. So for tomorrow, high of 79 and partly sunny. Sunday, 83 with a 40% chance of afternoon showers. It'll get much cooler on Monday, 75, and on Tuesday, a high of just 67. Well, today is the birthday of Francesca Caccini. She was born in 1587 in Florence. She worked at the Medici court, and she was the first woman to compose opera and the most well-paid musician at the height of her career. In the 1620s, she was the daughter of the composer Giulio Caccini. She was also a poet, Francesca Caccini. We begin with Mozart Symphony No. 21 this hour with Sir Charles Mackerras and the Prague Chamber Orchestra.

0: Mozart Symphony No. 21 with Sir Charles Mackerras conducting the Prague Chamber Orchestra. We're going to find out what is on tap for Front Row Washington on Monday evening, and then we have the prelude to Die Meistersinger by Wagner.
1: 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They play a late quartet of Beethoven's that has inspired writers for over a century, a Hunt-sounding quartet by Mozart, and the world premiere of Caroline Shaw's Microfictions Volume 1, a Schreiber Hall co-commission. I'm John Banther. 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
0: Thanks, John. Now on to Wagner's Die Meistersinger Prelude with Christian Thielemann and the Philadelphia Orchestra.

The Prelude to Die Meistersinger by Wagner with Christian Thielemann and the Philadelphia Orchestra. I Musici of Montreal, now conducted by Yuli Turovsky, in the Concerto No. 5 by Graf von Wassenaar.

0: 5 by Count Unico Wilhelm von Wassenaar, I Musici de Montréal, led by Yuli Turovsky. We're going to see what's on tap from the top, and then Dvorak's Piano Quintet, Opus 81.
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0: Here's a scherzo, Furiant, from the Piano Quintet by Dvorak, Opus 81, and we have the Emerson String Quartet, Yevgeny Kissin at the piano.

The Scherzo movement called the Furiant from the Dvorak Piano Quintet, Opus 81. We heard Yevgeny Kissin with the Emerson String Quartet. And now for music by Carl Philipp Emanuel Bach. This is a little bit of a Spanish accent. It's called the Fandango, Sinfonia in E minor. It features Pablo Eras Casado conducting the Concerto of Cologne.

0: from Carl Philipp Emanuel Bach, his Sinfonia with a Spanish accent. He called it Fandango. And we heard Pablo Heras Casado conducting the Concerto of Cologne. Couple minutes away from 7 o'clock, we'll have the news hour for you then. And as far as our weekend weather goes, not too bad. Right now it's 83 and going down to a low of 64 tonight, mostly cloudy. Tomorrow's high is 79. It'll be partly sunny. And on Sunday, 83, partly sunny, followed by a 40% chance of afternoon showers. And then it gets really cool next week, at least at the beginning, 75 on Monday for the high with a chance of showers. And showers are likely as well. On Tuesday, we'll have a high of just 67 degrees. As far as the music to take you into the weekend, James Jacobs has the Hebrides Overture by Mendelssohn in Fingal's Cave with the Scottish National Orchestra, which is totally appropriate since it's about a site in Scotland. You'll have the Violin Sonata No. 1 by Beethoven, that wonderful team of Anne-Sophie Mutter and Lambert Orcus. We have the Capriccio Italien by Tchaikovsky. The Grieg Piano Concerto will be one of the highlights of the 9 o'clock hour with Murray Pariah. And then there is a piece from Ukraine called The Poem for Violin and Orchestra. And we have some Bach as well as Olga Kern playing the Concerto No. 1 by Chopin, a string quintet by Mozart, Mendelssohn, music by Mendelssohn, and an album leaf by Wagner for violin and piano. This is WETA 90.9 Washington and WGMS 89.1 Hagerstown. I'm Nicole Lacroix. Hope you have a splendid weekend.
1: Good evening. I'm Jeff Bennett. Amna Nawaz is away. On the NewsHour tonight, President Trump promises to ban CNN, MS Now, and Politico from the White House in his latest attack on the freedom of the press. Immigration arrests surge to record levels but spark fewer protests as the Trump administration shifts tactics to draw less attention. And the stories of four Afghan women trying to rebuild their lives in the U.S. after escaping the Taliban takeover.
2: It's so striking watching these women. They don't just work hard and do the schoolwork. They also find the joy in life.

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1: A life with impact, in this moment and into the future. 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
1: Welcome to the NewsHour. Late today, President Donald Trump announced a deal had been struck with Denmark and Greenland. Mr. Trump has long coveted the mineral-rich island, which has been part of the Kingdom of Denmark since the 1700s. On social media, Mr. Trump wrote that the deal, quote, gives the United States permanent control over security and all other needs in Greenland, completely addressing all of our many U.S. concerns. There will be no cost to the United States. With us here to unpack this late-breaking development is Nick Schifrin. So, Nick, what's in this deal?
2: Jeff, reminder that the U.S.-Greenland pressure has caused a rift between the United States and Europe and really led to questions in Europe about whether the United States was an ally. And so this was a huge deal when the president started this. And I've talked to U.S. and European officials just in the last few minutes, and both sides seem to be happy. That's the real headline here. So let's look at what's exactly in this deal. The top line is this. It provides U.S. permanent basing access and overflight rights. What does that mean? The U.S. can create new bases on Greenland. It can fly over Greenland, and it can keep that ability no matter what Greenland chooses it for its own political future in any kind of self-referendum. Number two, it bans non-NATO bases. That means no Russia, no China bases are allowed on Greenland. There's also this part, the third part, a screening mechanism for investments. That means no Chinese or Russian investments. And in return, this last point that is really key for Greenland and Denmark, the Greenland population can choose its political future. That means that they can choose to be independent, which some people on Greenland want to be, and no territory of Greenland is transferred to the United States. And that, again, was the core of the rift. The president didn't say we want a little bit more access to Greenland. He said we want Greenland. And that is a real was a real threat to European sovereignty. And that's why the Europeans tonight are breathing a sigh of relief, in addition to the U.S. officials saying this is a good deal.
1: And Nick, remind us why President Trump was so focused on Greenland in the first place.
2: He's been talking about this for years, right?
1: Right.
2: And really, let's look at the map. And the reason that he's been so focused is that Greenland is the shortest distance between Russia and the United States. So very key for air defense. And we've also seen Russian and Chinese ships use routes around Greenland that have been opening up because of the warming climate. And so those were the national security concerns. And in addition, the president has simply seen Greenland as a good investment place. And he wanted to secure American investment rights and not Chinese and Russian investment rights when it comes to critical minerals. And it seems like he has with this deal.
1: All right. Nick Schifrin, our thanks to you.
2: Thank you.
1: Well, President Trump today also announced he's banning three major news outlets, CNN, MS Now, and Politico, from the White House, accusing them of reporting what he calls fake news. In a social media post, the president said, quote, media outlets shouldn't be able to constantly write or report fiction and lies, and he suggested other news organizations could face similar action. Later in the Oval Office today, Mr. Trump said this.
3: They purposely write negative news, and they do that because they want to try and diminish the Republicans and a Republican administration.
1: Our White House correspondent, Liz Landers, joins us now. Liz, it's great to see you. So what did the president say to justify this action?
4: Well, the president admitted today that there was no particular reason why this happened today. He, of course, has gripes with the press almost all the time. He makes that very clear when he speaks publicly and also in social media posts. But he, as you mentioned, says that these news outlets write negative news, though he did not specifically say which news stories he is talking about. This is another troubling escalation from a president that has attacked the First Amendment and the free press in his first administration and now in his second one. During his first administration, he banned particular reporters, but not entire news outlets like we're seeing today. This term, the Associated Press, has been removed from the press pool, which PBS is a part of, and the White House has taken over the pool rotation. The president was asked in the Oval Office today in the afternoon when those badges were being pulled. We as White House reporters have badges that we wear. He said he didn't know, but he wants the ban to go as far as it can. He says that other outlets may be added to this list, Jeff.
1: And how are the outlets themselves responding to all of this?
4: CNN is still reporting from the White House, and they have also released a statement from CNN PR saying that they stand by their fair and accurate reporting, and they add that if this ban goes into effect, it will be an illegal assault on constitutionally protected right to free speech. Politico said that their outlet will continue to defend their First Amendment rights against any attempt to restrict them. Leading press freedom groups are also reacting to this. The Freedom of the Press Foundation said in a statement, quote, "It's difficult to imagine a more blatant violation of the First Amendment than Trump banning news outlets from the People's House for criticizing the government. It's also hard to imagine a dumber move." And Jeff, former Republican White House Press Secretary Ari Fleischer took to X to say that banning certain news outlets is not the solution to this. He said, instead, try to win the argument with reporters. So we are seeing Republicans push back on this as well.
1: Okay. Liz Landers, thanks as always.
4: Of course.
1: Also, during that Oval Office event today, President Donald Trump announced that all 50 states will participate in a new Medicaid drug pricing program aimed at reducing the cost of some prescription drugs. The program requires more than 24 participating drug makers to offer Medicaid prices comparable to those paid in certain other countries. But many details of the arrangement remain unclear, raising questions about the true savings. California Governor Gavin Newsom signed an executive order today that aims to speed up safety measures for artificial intelligence, including a possible kill switch for advanced AI models. The order follows warnings from leading tech executives and researchers that the technology is advancing too rapidly. Newsom, a possible 2028 presidential contender, says federal officials haven't done enough to regulate the industry. President Trump has dismissed calls for U.S. companies to slow down their AI development. The lone holdout juror in the Lindsey Clancy trial says he had no doubts about her guilt. In his first public comments, Michael Disranville said through his lawyer that based on the evidence, quote, "I thought it was enough proof that she knew exactly what she was doing and planned." That contradicts the jury foreperson who has said that Disranville expressed doubts about Clancy's guilt but wanted to convict her anyway. The judge in the case declared a mistrial earlier this month. Prosecutors must now decide whether to retry Clancy in the 2023 killings of her three children. Russians are voting in the country's first parliamentary election since its invasion of Ukraine in 2022. The Kremlin's United Russia Party is widely expected to retain its dominance as it faces virtually no opposition at the polls. Russian President Vladimir Putin is seeking to cast the election as a show of support for the war. Meantime, in Ukraine, firefighters battled flames after a Russian drone struck this shopping mall in Zaporizhia. Local authorities say one person was injured. Also today, French President Emmanuel Macron is calling for increased protections for critical European infrastructure amid a rise in Russia's alleged drone and cyber attacks.
5: Les intrusions de drones dans l'espace aérien de plusieurs pays.
6: Drone intrusions into the airspace of several countries show us that no one is safe. So in the face of this, we act.
5: La volonté qu'il y a derrière.
6: The intention behind it is to intimidate us and to derail the effort to support the Ukrainians. The consequence will be the opposite.
1: Macron also said he would convene a G7 meeting in the coming weeks to address the ongoing energy crisis brought on by the Ukraine war and events in the Middle East. Iran says it struck a tanker that made what officials called an illegal attempt to pass through the Strait of Hormuz. The attack has not been independently verified. Meantime, in Iran, hundreds of thousands of people filled the streets of Tehran for a government-sponsored display of national support and unity. It was the largest such rally since the war started back in February. While in Yemen, thousands rallied in support of the Iran-backed Houthi rebels and to protest Saudi accusations that the group had targeted the city of Mecca, which the Houthis have denied. Billionaire investor and philanthropist Warren Buffett is stepping down as chairman of Berkshire Hathaway after leading the trillion-dollar conglomerate for more than 60 years. In a letter to shareholders, the 96-year-old Buffett acknowledged that age was a factor in his decision, writing, "Father Time always wins. He has, however, given me the opportunity to see Berkshire reach a point where I am more confident than ever about what lies ahead." Buffett becomes chairman emeritus effective immediately, and his son Howard will now lead the company as part of a long-planned transition. Well, on Wall Street today, stocks ended mixed after an uneasy week of trading. The Dow Jones Industrial Average lost nearly 100 points. The NASDAQ rose about 100 points. The S&P 500 also ended the week with a small gain. And singer-songwriter Duncan Sheik has died. As a reluctant pop music heartthrob, Sheik was behind one of the biggest hits of the 1990s. 'Cause I am barely breathing, and I can't find the air. His song Barely Breathing spent more than a year on the Billboard Top 100. But Sheik bristled at the pop label and found a new audience and massive success on Broadway, writing the music for the groundbreaking show Spring Awakening. That musical won 8 Tony Awards and a Grammy. A post on his Instagram page says Duncan Sheik died last night, adding his musical legacy will continue to inspire generations to come. The cause of death was cardiac arrest. Duncan Sheik was 56 years old. Still to come on the NewsHour, the case for and against the nuclear technology deal the Trump administration made with Saudi Arabia. Why Democrats see a possible opening in the Texas Senate race. And Jonathan Capehart and Ramesh Panuru weigh in on the week's news.
0: This is the PBS NewsHour from the David M. Rubenstein Studio at WETA in Washington, headquarters of PBS News.
1: Less than a year ago, aggressive immigration raids in Democratic-led cities were drawing national headlines and sparking protests across the country. But in recent months, the Trump administration has shifted its approach. Instead of relying as heavily on high-profile enforcement operations, federal immigration authorities are increasingly working with state and local police, especially in Republican-led states. And the result is what some immigration advocates have called a shadow surge, a quieter form of enforcement that has helped drive ICE arrests to record levels, often with far less public attention. To help us understand what's happening, we're joined now by Lauren Villagran, a reporter with the Marshall Project. She was part of a team that analyzed ICE data obtained by the Deportation Data Project at UC Berkeley and UCLA. Thanks for being with us.
7: Thanks for having me.
1: So not long ago, immigration enforcement was highly visible. There were those major operations in Minneapolis and in Chicago. Now arrests are rising, but the approach is less conspicuous. What changed?
7: Yeah, I mean, I think for many Americans, the mass deportation campaign of President Donald Trump has largely faded into the background without these sort of in-your-face operations that we saw earlier this year in Chicago, Minneapolis, Los Angeles, et cetera. But the reality is that even though you're seeing fewer headlines, the number of immigration arrests has risen dramatically across the country, especially over the summer. We saw, you know, a massive uptick in arrests and the highest level ever in August.
1: So where are these arrests increasing and why?
7: Yeah, so this year we've seen immigration arrests more than double in 15 states and Washington, D.C. I mean, there are the usual suspects like Texas and Florida, which have long been top enforcers for the Trump administration's mass deportation program. But we're also seeing pretty dramatic increases in communities across the country. Jeff, one of the things we've seen is more than 2,000 agreements between state and local law enforcement to conduct immigration stops.
1: And what does that look like in practice, these agreements with these state and local law enforcement agencies that have now a hand in immigration enforcement?
7: Yeah, so it looks different in different states. For example, in Republican-led Florida, you've got the Florida State Highway Patrol conducting immigration stops and handing thousands of immigrants, stopped for minor traffic violations over to ICE. And then you've got enforcement like we see in Butler County, Ohio, where a single sheriff's department has 44 deputies trained and deputized to conduct ICE-style arrests and hand immigrants over to ICE. You know, that's a quarter of the force in this particular town. States like Ohio and Missouri don't represent a majority of the arrests, but you have seen a really dramatic increase. Ohio, at the end of the Biden administration, had just 20 of these agreements with the federal government to conduct immigration stops. Today, they have 20. In Missouri, that number is 130. So the enforcement has been you know, less covered by the national media, in part because it's happening on the backs of, you know, state and local law enforcement. It's hard to know when it's a traffic stop and when it's an immigration stop.
1: And that's by design. The administration wanted the same results without the level of public confrontation and public attention.
7: Right. So you saw President Trump fire Border Patrol Commander at Large Greg Bovino earlier this year, as well as Department of Homeland Security Secretary Kristi Noem. When the new Homeland Security Secretary Mark Wayne Mullen came in, you know, he promised results without the headlines. And, you know, that's what we've seen over the past 6 months. So while many Americans may not be paying as much attention, given the enforcement style, you know, immigrant communities are feeling it.
1: There's also the question, Lauren, of who is being arrested. The administration makes the case that these deportees, that these detainees have criminal records. What does the data actually show?
7: Right. We keep hearing that phrase, the worst of the worst. The reality is, and this data has been pretty consistent over the past year, that in a snapshot in July, when there were more than 65,000 people detained, 70% had no criminal conviction.
1: And while we have you, Lauren, late this afternoon, a federal appeals court rejected the president's third country deportation policy. Quickly, remind us what that is. This will certainly be appealed, but bring us up to speed.
7: Right. So this isn't just a Trump administration thing. We'd seen this previously in past administrations where the executive branch would strike an agreement with a so-called third country when, for example, nationals of countries where it's hard to deport people like China or Cuba or Venezuela, they would potentially send those detainees to another country like Mexico or Ecuador. The difference now is that the Trump administration has struck dozens of these deals and sent nearly 30,000 people to a country that isn't the country they came from. That's according to Human Rights First.
1: Lauren Villagrana, reporter with the Marshall Project. Thanks again for your time this evening.
7: Thank you.
1: This week, congressional Democrats introduced resolutions aimed at blocking the Trump administration's new civilian nuclear agreement with Saudi Arabia, while a bipartisan group of senators called on the administration to declassify key details of the deal. The agreement would open the door for the U.S. to help Saudi Arabia develop a civilian nuclear power program, but critics say it lacks key safeguards that could restrict Saudi Arabia's ability to eventually pursue a nuclear weapon. Nick Schifrin is back with more.
2: Saudi Arabia is the world's largest oil exporter, but in its effort to diversify away from fossil fuels, has long wanted nuclear power. The U.S. and the kingdom began discussing a civil nuclear agreement more than a decade ago. And last month, Energy Secretary Chris Wright and Saudi Energy Minister Abdulaziz bin Salman signed what's commonly referred to as a 1-2-3 agreement. The U.S. will help Saudi Arabia build nuclear power plants and provide the kingdom nuclear fuel only through companies that the U.S. and the kingdom select. The U.S. and Saudi Arabia will conduct a study of the, quote, economic viability of Saudi Arabia enriching uranium domestically to fuel their own plants. That's a change from a recent agreement with the United Arab Emirates, which prohibited domestic enrichment, and that's referred to as the gold standard. And Saudi Arabia submits to nuclear inspections, but is not required to sign the UN Nuclear Agency's additional protocol of verification measures. The agreement now sits with Congress, which can try to block the deal with a joint resolution of disapproval. One of the congressmen who has introduced that resolution is California Democrat Brad Sherman, a member of the House Foreign Affairs Committee. And to debate him, we're also joined by Dan Poneman, Deputy Secretary of Energy during the Obama administration, who was later president and CEO of Centrus Energy Corp, which produces fuel for nuclear power plants. He's now a distinguished fellow at the Atlantic Council. Thanks very much, both of you. Welcome to the NewsHour. Representative Sherman, let me start with you. Why have you introduced legislation this week to try and stop this deal from going forward?
8: The Saudis want a green light to move forward with the nuclear weapons program. MBS has made it plain that he wants to have the option of having a nuclear weapon. The vast majority of the hijackers on 9/11 came from Saudi Arabia, and that element of politics is still there in Saudi Arabia. We don't know whether it'll be the royal family in control 5 or 10 years from now. The only reason he wants this is he wants a green light to go forward with a nuclear power program that is barely conceals a nuclear weapons program. He doesn't dare do this without an agreement with the United States. And this is a very woefully inadequate agreement.
2: So, Dan Poneman, we're going to go through a few of the arguments here. What Representative Sherman is raising is concern about Mohammed bin Salman himself, the Crown Prince of Saudi Arabia, a comment that he made in 2018 back on 60 Minutes.
4: Does Saudi Arabia need nuclear weapons to counter Iran?
9: Saudi Arabia does not want to acquire any nuclear bomb. But without a doubt, if Iran developed a nuclear bomb, we will follow suit as soon as possible.
2: So Dan Poneman, take this argument on first. Should the United States trust Mohammed bin Salman, given what he just said?
10: I think you have to distinguish, Nick, between nuclear weapons programs and nuclear energy programs. They don't always intersect. So what this program would do would be to provide more transparency into the Saudi nuclear energy program. They pledged to be transparent. They've signed up in this so-called 123 agreement to all of the onerous conditions that U.S. law since the 1978 Non-Proliferation Act, no explosive, prior consent to enrichment reprocessing, retransfer rights, all of that, plus a bilateral safeguards agreement that Director General Rafael Grossi of the International Atomic Energy Agency has said is very, very similar to the additional protections of the additional protocol. I think it's clear that if the United States does not do this deal, the deal is going to go to somebody else, and whoever it's going to be it Russia or China or somebody else, will not have nearly the level of transparency and protection against the weapons proliferation that we're all concerned about.
2: So, Congressman Sherman, let us go through some of the arguments that Dan Poneman just made. Let's focus in on verification. As I said at the top, right, Saudi Arabia is not submitting to the UN Nuclear Agency's additional protocol. That's a list of requirements that essentially allows the UN Nuclear Agency to go wherever it wants, whenever it wants. How much of a concern is that, even if the US and Saudi have their own verifications inspections agreement?
8: When they want to hide it, you know it's not good. And the agreement with the United States allows us only to look at declared sites. Their nuclear program will be at undeclared sites. What they're asking to do is have far less inspections than was called for by the Iran nuclear deal. And we know that that deal is totally unacceptable to Donald Trump. But when you do a $10 billion deal with Trump in real estate, when Kushner gets $2 billion for his fund, all of a sudden, Trump is just fine with having a nuclear program in a Middle East state. We should know that when they say they don't want inspections, there's a reason.
2: Dan Poneman, take that on. The language from the U.S.-Saudi agreement does allow for short notice access to the agency during regular working hours. So is your argument that that's just simply strong enough and the best we can get if Saudi Arabia won't sign the UN Nuclear Agency's version?
10: My argument, Nick, is that the deal provides for exclusivity. So the United States will be the exclusive partner. Anything that they do under that agreement is supposed to be at a covered site. And the U.S. has robust inspection rights, which are not implemented by the United States, but by International Atomic Energy Agency inspectors. Anything that were covert that Saudi were to do elsewhere would be a violation of their full scope safeguards agreement with the International Atomic Energy Agency and could be subject to a request by the International Atomic Energy Agency for a special inspection.
2: Congressman Sherman, let me now focus on the concerns about enrichment that you and others have had. We've been talking about verification. Let's talk about enrichment. This deal allows for the possibility that after a two-year study, Saudi Arabia would be allowed to enrich domestically. Why does that particular part of this deal concern you?
8: Well, first, they will need permission from the United States, but only from the president, in order to go forward with enrichment. Saudi Arabia was the home to the vast majority of 9/11 hijackers. We don't know who's going to be running Saudi Arabia in the future. We do know that the guy who's running it now wants a nuclear weapon.
2: Dan Poneman, do you have faith that the United States could have what some people in the Biden administration designed as a kind of black box, that they would be able to control enrichment, make sure it was by Americans, even if it was in Saudi Arabia?
10: I actually do. Nick. And that would mean that Saudi Arabia would have no access to the technology. It would be, as the name implies, excluded from their access.
2: Congressman, bottom line, do you think you can block this?
8: We can block it only if we get the support of the American people. It is true that under this, if Saudi Arabia complies with this agreement, they're not allowed to develop a nuclear weapon. But then again, North Korea promised to never develop a nuclear weapon. Iran promised, and a mere promise that's easy to cheat on is not in America's interest.
10: The deal that has been struck by the United States government with the Saudi Arabians is the strongest nonproliferation deal that you are going to get, and that it is deeply in the U.S. long-term strategic interest that they partner with us and not with China or Russia or anyone else. You start with what's good, and you keep trying to build something better. I think the U.S. is the partner of choice purely on nonproliferation grounds.
2: Dan Poneman, Congressman Brad Sherman, thank you very much to you both.
8: Thank you.
10: Thank you, Nick.
1: Texas has been reliably Republican for three decades, despite repeated Democratic hopes that shifting demographics might change its politics. But this year, Republican divisions, political scandals, rising prices, and local fights over big tech are giving Democrats new hope of an upset in the U.S. Senate race there. Our Liz Landers was in Texas earlier this week and has this report.
11: Move them. In deep red rural Texas, Cheryl Shadden and her dogs round up the horses. She's a lifelong Republican and has lived in Hood County for decades. But over the last few years, a new neighbor has dramatically changed her life and her political allegiances.
12: It's become unbearable living here.
11: Across the street, a new data center. She says its constant noise is costing her sleep, her health, and her property value.
12: I wake up in the morning and my ears buzz and ring. I've lost hearing because of this. I've got permanent conductive hearing loss. We have health problems. We don't sleep.
11: Uproar over data centers has become a national flashpoint, with Republicans and Democrats still figuring out how to handle the issue.
12: Typically, what it sounds like is Niagara Falls.
11: It's having a direct impact now on Shadden's vote in the high-profile race for U.S. Senate, leading her to break from her party.
13: I think it's a good idea to slow this down so that we can listen to our constituents.
11: In late August, U.S. Senate candidate and current State Attorney General Ken Paxton called for repealing a tax break that spurred data center growth in Texas. Shadden says that's not good enough.
12: Where have you been the last 3 years? Not here with us. So in our mind, unless you do something meaningful before November, you won't get our vote.
11: Data centers aren't Republicans' only electoral problem. Gas prices are higher than usual. Diesel is off the charts, driven by a foreign war extending into its seventh month and opposed by many conservatives. And then there's Paxton himself.
12: He's seeming kind of dirty right now, like a career politician that could possibly be a used car salesman.
14: Ken Paxton.
11: His bruising primary win over incumbent Senator John Cornyn split the party. Trump backed Paxton while Cornyn warned Paxton's history of scandal could put the safe seat at risk. He spent nearly 9 years under indictment for securities fraud before a deal got the charges dropped. The Texas House impeached him in 2023, mostly over abuse of power allegations. The state Senate acquitted him. And last year, his wife filed for divorce, citing adultery. Paxton denies wrongdoing.
15: Mr. Paxton, Liz Landers with PBS NewsHour.
11: Paxton didn't take our questions, but did speak with Fox News' Brett Baer.
13: Well, look, when you're fighting, they come after you. Look at Donald Trump. He had many more indictments than I did. He had two impeachments. I went through a very similar process as him. When you go after things that protect the people of your state, they come after you, and none of those things were proven.
11: Democrats haven't won statewide in Texas in more than 30 years, but this year they see an opening thanks to the local, state, and national political landscapes, as well as a strong candidate.
16: In red areas and blue areas alike, everyone is struggling.
11: Democrat James Tallarico is a state representative and seminarian running as a moderate, guided by his Christian faith.
16: We are building a movement to take back our state and take back our country. We are uniting Texans onto one team to take on this broken, corrupt, political system.
11: He's focused on issues like raising the federal minimum wage to $15, raising taxes on billionaires, and passing comprehensive immigration reform. And Tallarico wants to give local officials approval power over new data centers. While Republicans met for a midterm convention in Dallas, his campaign rolled out 21 current and former Republican officials backing him.
14: God is both masculine and feminine and everything in between. God is non-binary.
11: But his critics have forced him to walk back past controversial comments on social issues.
17: God is non-binary. Do you still stand by that?
18: I was being provocative with that statement. I get that. What I was trying to say is that you can't use human categories to define God. And that's not controversial theologically.
11: The president's backing proved instrumental in Paxton's primary. Trump used the convention's spotlight to argue he can be again this November, even with his approval rating underwater.
19: I'm asking you to pretend that I'm on the ballot.
11: Trump's just begun fulfilling his promise to financially float Paxton's campaign, his super PAC MAGA Inc. buying $10 million worth of ads on Paxton's behalf.
20: Paxton's plan? Doubling the child tax credit, big write-offs for medical expenses, and a $50,000 deduction for first-time homebuyers.
11: That prompted additional cash and ads from other Republican groups, effectively erasing Tallarico's sizable cash advantage. Back at the convention, suburban Dallas Republicans told us they'll back their nominee. Not all of them are sure he can win.
21: Not sure Paxton's the right guy, but he's the right guy this time.
22: What I say to a Republican who's either thinking of not voting or voting for Tallarico is the alternative is worse. For all the things that you don't like about Kim Paxton, and there can be many, it will be far worse.
11: Cheryl Shadden expects a lot of Republicans to skip the Senate race rather than back a Democrat they see as too far left.
12: As far as Paxton goes, I will most likely not vote for Paxton. A lot of Republicans are just not going to vote for that slot because they feel like Tallarico is too far left. In my mind, how I look at it is we have seen what has happened to my community for the last 3 years. So why would we vote for these same people again?
11: How many Texas Republicans stay home, skip the race, or cross over will likely decide whether their party's 30-year streak survives. For the PBS NewsHour, I'm Liz Landers in Granbury, Texas.
1: Now to discuss Republicans' frustration with their own party ahead of the midterms and how Congress is responding to warnings about artificial intelligence or not, we turn to the analysis of Capehart and Panuru. That's Jonathan Capehart of MS Now and Ramesh Panuru, editor of the National Review. David Brooks is away this evening. Good evening, gentlemen.
23: Hi, Jeff.
24: Good evening.
1: Before we get to these other issues, I want to start with this announcement tonight from President Trump that he is banning MS Now, CNN, and Politico from the White House because he doesn't like what those outlets report. Jonathan of MS Now, we'll start with you. Your reaction.
23: Look, this is not a story about us at MS Now. It's not a story about CNN. It's not a story about Politico. It is a story about a president of the United States who is continuing to squeeze freedom of the press. We are not the first ones to be targeted by him, the AP, ABC News, other news outlets. Our job, no matter where we are, no matter where we sit, is to report the news, report it in real time, and to hold power accountable. And we're going to do that, whether the president of the United States likes it or not, and we're going to do it from wherever it's, if it's at the White House or not at the White House. And I will say at this moment, at last I checked, we're still there.
1: And Ramesh, President Trump is not the first American president to not enjoy critical press coverage.
24: That's right. Trump, though, is a marked change from previous presidents. He has now a long record of making comments that are hostile to the freedom of the press, talking about pulling broadcast licenses from stations that air what he regards as fiction. And I think that's the nub of the issue. You can have your own opinion about what's true, what's false, what's fair, and what's unfair, but the whole point of a First Amendment is the government does not get to officially decide what's true and what's false. Yeah.
1: I want to shift our focus to something we saw this past week from the Florida Republican Congresswoman Maria Salazar. She shot this ad that's up on the airwaves now in Florida just weeks ahead of the midterms, breaking with the Trump administration over his immigration agenda. Take a look at this ad.
0: Mr. President, some of your immigration enforcement efforts have gone too far. In July, 50% of the 50,000 people that were detained had no criminal records. The same Hispanics who helped you get to the White House in 2024 feel betrayed today.
1: She recorded that ad in front of the White House, a not so subtle message there. So, Jonathan, what does it mean that a Republican like Maria Salazar, a district that Trump won by 15 points, is up with an ad like this?
23: It's the clearest signal, to me anyway, that Republicans are in trouble with their House majority, that Republicans are in trouble with Latino voters. I mean, Congresswoman Salazar is right. I mean, President Trump won the biggest share of Latino voters since President Bush. I remember if it was his first election or the second. The second election. And so I remember at the convention, where she, you and Amna tried to interview her over the din and talking to her about the president, the first assassination attempt, and she vowed right then and there, he's a changed person. He is going to be different from the way he was before. And what we've seen since is that nothing's changed. He's the same, if not worse than the first Trump administration. The key word she used in that ad, and I'm glad you played it, was betrayed. And I had not seen the ad. I only read the stories when I focused on it earlier. And I thought about David Brooks months ago when he talked about how Trump voters must feel betrayed by the president because he promised all these things and he has not fulfilled them. And for her to use that word, and for her specifically, in a district that she won her seat the last time by 20-something points, he won her district comfortably, for her to come out in this way, direct to camera, to your point, from the White House, should be a signal to Republicans in general and to the president in particular that they are in trouble.
1: And Ramesh, as Jonathan mentioned, we interviewed her at the RNC, the convention. Amna interviewed her more recently and pressed her on the potential for mass deportations because, you know, it was known then that there weren't enough undocumented immigrants with criminal records to reach the deportation numbers that the administration was calling for. So here's part of that interview.
3: The deportation is going to be among those criminals who are the gang members, the gutaways, the Tren de Aragua. I am sure.
5: Not all 200,000 undocumented in your community. Is that what you're saying?
3: I am sure that we're not, that the Trump administration is not going to be targeting those people who have been here for more than 5 years, that have American kids, that don't have criminal records, that have been working in the economy and paying taxes.
1: So what do you make of what she's saying now?
24: Well, I don't think that she has grounds for saying that she was betrayed. There were plenty of signs from what the president was saying on the campaign trail in 2024 and from the people he surrounded himself with that there would be, in fact, mass deportation. I mean, that was the phrase they used constantly during the 2024 campaign. Now, it turns out, though, that the way they've gone about implementing that policy, they have lost a huge amount of support, not just among Hispanics. Immigration was a huge, powerful, positive issue for Trump's reelection in 2024. That advantage has now been squandered because people don't like the face of the immigration enforcement regime.
1: I want to shift our focus now to an op-ed that Karl Rove wrote. Of course, he's one of the architects of the modern Republican Party. He wrote this week that he plans to vote for a Democrat in a Texas race after Republican Beau French made bigoted comments. He writes this: the GOP has a growing number of Beau Frenches, and not only in Texas, conservatism and the party it dominates have an increasing number of bigoted advocates of a heritage America composed of white descendants of the original European settlers. And he argues that Republicans built their strength in Texas by welcoming this diverse coalition of voters who happen to share conservative values. What does it say about the party that you have Karl Rove, who feels now compelled to draw this line?
23: It says that the Republican Party is in trouble. And in fact, I would say that the Republican Party of Karl Rove, Mitt Romney, George W. Bush, is gone. I mean, that Republican Party put the Beau Frenches of the world over here. They is gone. I mean, that Republican Party put the Beau Frenches

0: Higher elected office, and that's no shade on Senator Cornyn, who said something very strong about this. But it'd be great if, say, the president of the United States were to set the example and say, this kind of language, this kind of talk, these kinds of views are not what we are about as a party. It's not what I am. And since you guys follow me, you should act accordingly. But as we see with Beau French, they're acting accordingly.
1: French has an extensive record of disparaging non-white people. And the president has set an example. One of the ways he has set an example is when Rove said that he wasn't going to vote for French. Trump denounced Rove, not French. Party loyalty matters more than the expression of these bigoted, hateful, and un-American sentiments. That's the tone he set.
2: Is there still a meaningful mechanism inside the Republican Party for policing conduct that prominent Republicans, they might not be MAGA Republicans, but that, you know, prominent Republicans, respected Republicans believe crosses a line?
1: Well, Republican voters have a way of policing that, and I think we might very well see it in this election, particularly because you've got this extreme provocation from French, but he's also would only be one of three railroad commissioners, so it's kind of a low-cost way of Republicans to draw this line and say, no, we're not going to support him.
2: Jonathan?
0: Great point, but I'm glad Karl Rove said something. I'm glad Senator Cornyn said something. When these situations, these instances happen, it would be great if more Republicans would come out and forcefully condemn what's being done and what's being said.
2: Jonathan Capehart, Ramesh Panuru, our thanks to you both.
0: Thanks, Jeff.
1: Thank you.

0: When the Taliban swept back into Kabul in August of 2021, thousands of Afghans who had worked alongside Americans and their families suddenly faced an uncertain and dangerous future. Among them were four young women who had grown up in a rapidly changing Afghanistan with ambitions for college, careers, and lives of their own. Their extraordinary escape from Afghanistan and the lives they built afterward in the U.S. are at the heart of a new book, The Last Free Women, A Daring Escape from Afghanistan and Coming of Age in America. It's written by Rebecca Blumenstein, now president of editorial at NBC News, who was then a deputy managing editor at The New York Times. Her co-author is journalist and author Diana Kapp. I spoke with them earlier today. Rebecca Blumenstein, Diana Kapp, welcome to the NewsHour.
1: Thanks for having us.
0: Take us back to August 15th, 2021. Kabul is falling. At the same time, you were driving your son across country to college. How quickly did you realize that what was unfolding in Afghanistan would turn out to be a life and death situation for your then Afghan colleagues?
1: When Kabul and Afghanistan started falling, it just happened far faster than anybody thought it would. Of course, the U.S. had signaled that we were pulling out, but people thought, you know, the Afghan forces at the U.S. trained, they would hang in at least for a while. And province after province started falling. They started getting closer and closer to Kabul. We were scrambling, like many news organizations, like many vets, to do whatever we could to get our people out of Afghanistan. It was clear at that moment that the U.S. was going to be of no help. And so the task to the top editors at the Times was like, find them a way out of there and find a country where they can go. And I was literally calling anyone in the world I can think of.
0: And the New York Times ultimately evacuated 124 Afghan employees and their family members. What did the Times have to do that the U.S. government at the time could not or did not do?
1: We were able to get a request into the Deputy Foreign Minister of Qatar and a manifest with a list, which is a list of all of the names of the employees we wanted to evacuate, their family members, their birth dates, and their documents. And we've been pressing the U.S. to issue visas, and it was so chaotic. It was clear that it was not going to happen for the U.S., so we had to get foreign governments to help us. Qatar would only take us if we found another country. They did not want people to stay in Qatar, importantly. And so we were able, through our reporter in Mexico, he convinced Mexico's foreign minister to take them. And you remember the images of the thousands of people who descended on the airport in Kabul, many of them so desperate to leave with no way out, some of them so desperate to leave that they climbed literally into the wheel holes of planes and fell to their deaths. We had a plan. We finally got Qatar to say they would take them out on a plane.

0: They couldn't land the plane. Our group was there for 2 days. They fell under attack from the Taliban, and they had to try again 3 days later. And by that point, the Taliban controlled the entire city. So we had to appeal for help, and thankfully found it in the right places through some luck.
1: And Diana, when you heard this story, when did you realize that this was more than just an extraordinary evacuation story, that there was a larger, deeper narrative here?
2: As I write in the book, it's a hell of a story. So I had been talking to Rebecca, who's a close college friend, and I had been interested in Afghanistan because I went to Afghanistan in 2012, and I had the opportunity to visit a woman building schools in the far north in the Takhar province. And it was the height of girls' education. It was, you know, the Americans landed in 2001, the school doors flung open, girls rushed in, there was classrooms with as many as 70 girls in them. And we walked into a few classrooms and we asked the little girls, how many of your mothers can read or write? And not a single hand would go up. And then we would ask them, how many of you imagine going to university? And they would all shoot their hand up. So we understood, I understood, that this was a generation of women that had huge aspirations for themselves, and it was washed away in an instant, in a morning. And so as soon as I heard this story and the great work the New York Times was doing, I knew it was a tale we should start to follow.
1: And you center this book on four women, Marwa, Mursal, Maryam, and Samira. Why these four? What did their different lives allow you to show about a generation of Afghan women?
2: They were between the ages of 17 and 24, and they were all poised right at the cusp of launching into their adult lives, into careers that they were passionate about. Mursal had completed law school. Maryam was a senior in high school and headed to medical school. And Marwa was in her fourth year of medical school when she woke up that morning to learn that instead of returning to classes after the pandemic, she would be running for the airport. So we chose a cohort that was of similar age and was, you know, very much of that generation that had high aspirations for themselves.
0: When you think about it, maybe one of the largest accomplishments of the longest war that we waged in Afghanistan was the education of the women of Afghanistan. And we were finally fortunate enough to get this group of 124 into the U.S. And I was rather startled to hear that the typical expectations of refugees in this country are a lifetime of poverty. And it just felt, especially for the women, especially those who were on the cusp of becoming doctors and lawyers and really wanted to build the future of Afghanistan, to lose it all in half an afternoon and to come here and to have to give it all up and have no hope of going back to school seemed wrong. And especially because of what happened, obviously, to the women of Afghanistan.
1: And there's a question embedded in the successful evacuation of the 124 Afghans. What does it mean for the millions of Afghans who didn't have a powerful American institution advocating on their behalf?
0: Exactly. Many of the people in our group struggle with a bit of guilt that they were evacuated. And I think the Times did something very significant here. They didn't just take out the expat foreign reporters. They decided to take out the entire bureau, everybody who had had ties to the 20 years of the bureau in Kabul, the cooks, the gardeners, the translators, the drivers, and their immediate families. But obviously that's a limited number of people. And I think those who made it out do feel a duty. They can't do much to change the situation there, but the title of the book, The Last Free Women, does convey the sense that that for those here, whether they're illiterate, whether they, you know, were on the cusp of becoming doctors and lawyers, they want to do whatever they can and work as hard as they can to take advantage of the freedom they have here.
1: How do the four women you profiled, how do they make sense of that? And how has that shaped their lives? The fact that they were evacuated and had the opportunity to start over again in the States.
2: They have jumped into their lives here with just incredible force. Of course, there was trauma and they had a lot of challenges. Some of them have been real difficulty, like how to learn to use a computer. They had to learn to speak English. They had cultural issues. You know, they went on to college campuses. In Afghanistan, girls don't leave home and live away from home in a dorm. It just doesn't exist. So there was, on so many levels, they were confronting a lot. And yet, they went after it with such tenacity. The young woman, Mursal, she was desperate to work at the United Nations in her internship between her 2 years of Cornell, where she got a master's in public administration and graduated. But she made 30 applications to every single department she could find. And she had each of them edited by ChatGPT. She did all of that herself because even though professors told her this is extremely competitive and you won't get it, she went right ahead and tried anyway. And we just have seen that over and over again where, you know, they just keep stepping forward.
0: Yeah. And our women are quite different. Samira Rustami, she grew up in a household where her mother did not support education. Her mother actually burned her books. And she figured out a way to get an MBA in India, leave the country, come back. She had just been in Kabul for a couple of months. Her husband had worked for the New York Times just for a couple of months as well. They get on the manifest, and she has come here. She had a daughter. They moved to Pittsburgh. She is about to become a nurse, and her daughter has basically been adopted by a family in Pittsburgh and now goes to the Jewish Community Center for kindergarten. And you think about Durin and the life that she will have and how different it is than even her mother's, and it's really quite astounding.
2: It's so striking watching these women. They don't just work hard and do the schoolwork. They also find the joy in life. So they want to learn how to do scuba diving. They have tried. On her 30th birthday, Marsal bought an inflatable paddleboard and took it out on the Potomac River. She's learned to swim. They take yoga. They're trying ceramics. They want to learn to play the piano. So they are embracing life in so many different ways.
1: Tremendous stories and a terrific new book, The Last Free Women, A Daring Escape from Afghanistan and Coming of Age in America. Rebecca Blumenstein, Diana Kapp, thank you so much for being here.
0: Thanks for having us.
2: Thank you, Jeffrey.

0: Be sure to tune into Washington Week with The Atlantic tonight right here on PBS. Our own Liz Landers moderates a discussion about President Trump's response to AI concerns and his upcoming state visit with China's president. And watch Horizons this weekend. Guest host Ali Rogan and her panel explore grief and the complexities of losing a loved one. And on Compass Points, Nick Schifrin speaks with correspondent Reza Sayah about what's happening inside Iran. 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Well, that is the NewsHour for tonight and this week. I'm Jeff Bennett. For all of us here at the NewsHour, thanks for spending part of your evening with us. Have a great weekend.
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1: Good evening, James Jacobs. Very happy to be here with you at 7:55 p.m. on Friday, September 18th, 2026. And in fact, right now, it's 7:56 p.m. 81 degrees right now, partly cloudy skies at National Airport, getting to 64 degrees overnight. It really is extraordinary how much nature is paying attention to the human-made calendar, because according to us humans, summer will continue to exist until Tuesday evening, and that's pretty much how it's going to play out. Tomorrow, high of 79 degrees, high of 84 degrees on Sunday, 76 on Monday, and then Tuesday, when the autumn equinox actually happens at 8:05 p.m. local time, a high of only 68 degrees, and then on Wednesday, a high of only 63 degrees. So as soon as it officially turns into autumn, it's going to feel like it. We're going to have some rain as a transition beginning on Sunday night. Lots of great music coming up tonight to herald the weekend, including Mendelssohn's Hebrides Overture, Beethoven's First Violin Sonata, and two great piano concertos by Grieg and Chopin, all coming up here on WETA 90.9 Washington and WGMS 89.1 Hagerstown, where the music is made possible by your financial support. 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
3: A most Viennese operetta, one that celebrates the grand Viennese balls of the 18th and 19th centuries, is Die Fledermaus by Johann Strauss Jr. And it's Saturday's opera matinee. But this comic tale, based on French vaudeville, is more than a celebration of waltzes. It's a fun farce about revenge, suspicion, disguises, and two friends who engage in a battle of pranks. Hello, I'm Linda Carducci. The title Die Fledermaus means the bat, or revenge of the bat, and it refers to Herr Falke, who hosts an ornate New Year's Eve masked ball. But Falke's ulterior motive is to get revenge on his friend, Eisenstein, who had previously put Falke up to public ridicule when Falke was disguised as a bat at a costume party. Adding to the frivolity is Eisenstein's wife, who tests his fidelity by disguising herself as a Hungarian countess, and Eisenstein's maid, who attends the ball, disguised as a Russian actress to promote her stage career. Mistaken identities and misunderstandings abound. Plus, Eisenstein is hauled off to prison, all during one evening's festivities at an opulent Viennese ball, which of course includes lots of waltzing, which we would expect from the Waltz King. Die Fledermaus premiered in Vienna in 1842, and it's Johann Strauss Jr.'s most loved stage work. Saturday's performance of Die Fledermaus was recorded from the Vienna State Opera with acclaimed singers Jonas Kaufmann and Diana Damrau. Opera matinee at 1 o'clock on WETA Classical.
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1: When Felix Mendelssohn was 20, he made an excursion to the Scottish island of Staffa, famous for its basalt sea cave known as Fingal's Cave, named for the hero of an epic poem by James Macpherson. When Sir Walter Scott saw this same cave, he called it one of the most extraordinary places I ever beheld, composed entirely of basaltic pillars as high as the roof of a cathedral and running deep into the rock, eternally swept by a deep and swelling sea and paved with ruddy marble. It baffles all description. But when Mendelssohn saw the cave, he immediately jotted down a melody, and upon entering the cave and hearing its echo, he got the inspiration for how that melody would be developed into a concert overture. He originally named the resulting work To the Lonely Island, but he eventually gave it the title The Hebrides Overture. However, the publisher decided to issue it with the name Fingal's Cave, so today it is known by both titles. Sir Alexander Gibson conducts the Scottish National Orchestra.